0: is from the same party as the last prime minister and has roughly the same politics. Will his policies be any different? Also, the Trump administration is putting time limits on how long international students can stay in the country. And FIFA puts on its first halftime show. It is Monday, July 20th. On this day in 1969, two men took a small step for them, but a giant leap for humanity when Neil Armstrong and Buzz Aldrin walked on the moon. News is next.
1: Live from NPR News in Washington, I'm Libby Casey. U.S. Central Command says the U.S. military launched new strikes against Iran overnight for the ninth night in a row. This as CENTCOM announced a third U.S. service member has been killed from Iranian attacks. It's raising fears of a wider war as Kuwait, Jordan, and Bahrain activated defenses against Iranian drones and missiles. NPR's Quill Lawrence reports.
2: CENTCOM said a U.S. service member in northern Iraq died on Saturday during an attempt to safely destroy unexploded ordnance from an Iranian drone that had been shot down. A second service member sustained minor injuries. Iran has been targeting U.S. troops on bases around the region, including Kurdish-controlled areas in northern Iraq and bases in Jordan, where Iranian drones and missiles breached U.S. air defenses on Friday. The U.S. has been bombarding Iran for over a week, hitting bridges and infrastructure as well as purely military targets. After a shaky ceasefire mostly held since April, the war appears to be escalating. Iran is threatening tanker traffic in the Strait of Hormuz, and the U.S. continues a maritime blockade on Iran. Quill Lawrence, NPR News.
1: British Prime Minister Keir Starmer is meeting King Charles today at Buckingham Palace to tender his resignation. Then the king is expected to ask the former mayor of Manchester, England, Andy Burnham, to form the next government. They're both from the centre-left Labour Party and share roughly the same politics, as NPR's Lauren Frayer reports from London.
3: Andy Burnham was previously in Parliament for 16 years, then left to become mayor of Greater Manchester. He helped bring growth to that post-industrial city and pledges to do the same for the United Kingdom nationally. Polls show voters find him more charismatic than Starmer. Burnham wears T-shirts rather than suits and moonlights as a DJ. His social media videos have been compared to New York Mayor Zohran Mamdani's. In terms of policy, Burnham says he'll reverse the privatization of transit and utilities and devolve power away from the capital to municipal and regional authorities. He's likely to face some of the same challenges as Starmer, though: rising cost of living, slow growth, and a volatile American ally across the Atlantic. Lauren Frayer, NPR News, London.
1: A tropical depression has formed along the Gulf Coast of Florida, and the National Hurricane Center says a tropical storm watch is in effect for the Florida Panhandle through tonight. Senior hurricane specialist John Kajalowski says the center put up a tropical storm watch even though they are not expecting landfall.
4: The reason that is the storm is fairly sprawling, and some of the outer bands may produce tropical storm force winds sort of on the low end of that threshold.
1: Kajalowski says the forecast brings it to a mid-grade tropical storm as it rides the northern Gulf Coast along Louisiana and eventually heads toward Texas. Vice President J.D. Vance and Second Lady Usha Vance have announced the birth of a fourth child, and it's a boy, Alec Neil Vance. This is NPR.
5: Good morning. I'm Ed Arc, WITF News. The air quality continues to improve today, with the forecast returning to the moderate range. However, there is still an air quality alert to our west in western and southwestern Pennsylvania counties. A sunny and pleasant day is in the weather forecast with dry conditions today, but the potential for thunderstorms with heavy rain and damaging winds returning tomorrow. Tuesday's conditions are setting up to be similar to what we had on Saturday. Along with the ABC 27 weather staff, we'll be keeping an eye on the forecast throughout the day for you. The Pennsylvania State System of Higher Education will soon begin covering part of eligible in-state student tuition. Beginning in fall 2027, the initiative will pay remaining costs for those getting both a federal Pell Grant and a PA state grant. The Pennsylvania Capital Star's Emily Skolnick reports the system plans to seek external funding to help support the program.
6: The initiative is meant to ensure that eligible students at the Commonwealth's 10 state-owned universities do not pay any out-of-pocket tuition. PASHI has tried to limit costs during the past decade by increasing financial aid and freezing tuition from 2018 to 2024. Last year, tuition increased 3.6% to about $8,000. And it will go up again next year, this time by 11% to $8,800, an increase attributed to the flat funding in the state budget approved recently. state-owned schools had a combined enrollment of 83,000 students last fall. They include Westchester and Slippery Rock Universities and Indiana University of Pennsylvania, or IUP.
5: And also on that list, Shippensburg and Millersville. Emily Skolnick is a 2026 Dow Jones News Fund intern at the Capital Star. Pennsylvania Agriculture Secretary Russell Redding wrapped up the Shapiro administration's Urban Agriculture Week at the Bay Street Garden in Lancaster on Friday. A grant of over $45,000 is helping support innovative approaches to producing fresh food on the redeveloped urban site. State Senator James Maloney, who represents the 36th District, attended a news conference to celebrate Urban Ag Week. He says gardening provides benefits beyond growing healthy food.
7: And it's an important activity that can bring communities together. I had the pleasure of raising my kids and all of them taking part in community gardens.
5: Urban agriculture grants are part of the Pennsylvania Farm Bill and included in the new state budget. And Dwayne Ward, a two-time World Series champion with the Toronto Blue Jays, has died at the age of 62. Ward was the winning pitcher in Game 6 of the 1993 World Series against the Philadelphia Phillies, which was decided by Joe Carter's series-winning home run. The ABC 27 forecast has a sunny day with pleasant conditions and a high in the low 80s for today, mostly clear tonight with a low of around 70. And right now, at 6:07, it's 55 in Wormelsdorf, 57 in Harrisburg at HIA. I'm Ed Arc, WITF News.
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9: It's Morning Edition from NPR News. I'm Leila Fadel.
10: And I'm Michelle Martin. Good morning. The House has just 1 week left before lawmakers head back to their districts for the August recess.
9: House Speaker Mike Johnson has a lot he wants to get done in that week. More money for defense, the president's election integrity bill, a stock trading ban for lawmakers, and extending funding for the federal government past the general election in November.
10: NPR Congress reporter Eric McDaniel is here with us to tell us more. Good morning, Eric.
11: Hey, glad to be here.
10: You know, some of the things on that list are politically sensitive. We're just a few months away from the midterm elections. You've been reporting on this. Are lawmakers willing to take these tough votes?
11: Yeah, just a few months away from the midterms. But let's also talk about the moment we're in now. President Trump is again escalating his war with Iran. More American troops have died. Gas prices as of this morning are again over $4, according to AAA. And polling shows the cost of living and affordability are Americans' chief concerns. And that's the context that Republicans have with maybe a two-vote margin in the House when they're hoping to take votes on the president's priorities before they head home to sell their record to constituents in hopes of getting reelected this fall. Now, gerrymandering and partisan sorting all mean that fewer lawmakers are actually at risk of losing their jobs than you might assume, but when the margin of control in Washington is so slim, there are still maybe a dozen or so Republicans who are probably sweating the idea of casting a vote to, say, give billions more to an expanding war effort as part of what's known as a reconciliation bill without anything new to pay for that spending when political headwinds are already blowing against them.
10: Eric, aren't there more popular things on the agenda, too? I think the congressional stock trading ban and, you know, voter ID requirements, my recollection is that those are backed by pretty big majorities in polls.
11: Yeah, that's right. And I think there's a chance that that combined bill could narrowly pass if Speaker Mike Johnson can convince Republicans to stay united on a procedural step required before the final vote. That's a big if. And it's doomed in the Senate, where, unlike the reconciliation bill, it requires a full 60 votes to pass. Some Republicans have objections because this version of the stock trading ban allows members to keep the stocks they already own, which in theory means they could still be swayed to vote in their own interests rather than in the interests of their constituents. Democrats also share that concern, and many of them also oppose the voter ID requirements.
10: What about the proposal to fund the government through the November election?
11: Republicans are worried that Democrats will not cooperate on funding the government before the current deadline at the end of September. Republicans want to go ahead and lock in current funding levels now for a few months in order to avoid an election time shutdown. They still might face objections from people in their own party who want to use the leverage of a pre-election deadline to extract concessions for their own pet projects, like reducing government spending or any number of other things.
10: Has President Trump weighed in on any of this?
11: The president cares about Congress doing one thing and one thing only. That's passing his Save America Act. It's an election integrity bill. As evidenced by his

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1: According to new research, it takes only about 4% of a population to create an effective protest. But starting a revolution is about more than just showing up. Living in Dissent. That's on the next 1A beginning at 10 this morning here on WITF 89.5 and 93.3.
2: Harriet Clark was 11 months old when her mother was a getaway driver in the infamous 1981 robbery of a Brinks truck. 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Her new novel is based on that. She's on the next Fresh Air. 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
4: Live from NPR News in Washington, I'm Dave Mattingly. The U.S. military has carried out a ninth consecutive night of airstrikes against Iran as fighting continues to intensify in the Middle East. At least three American service members have been killed by Iranian attacks in recent days, including two in an Iranian missile strike on a base in Jordan. Russia and Ukraine continue to exchange fire. The latest Russian airstrikes left at least three people dead in Ukraine as Kyiv launched another wave of drones on the Russian capital. NPR's Charles Maines is in Moscow.
5: According to Moscow authorities, city air defenses intercepted some 400 Ukrainian drones on approach to the capital. Moscow Regional Governor Andrei Vorobyov said several of the intercepted drones set fire to civilian infrastructure, injuring two people, but provided few other details. Yet images circulating on social media suggested an oil refinery was among objects damaged. In recent months, Ukraine has repeatedly targeted Russian energy infrastructure with long-range drone and missile strikes, causing fuel shortages and gas rationing across the country. Ukrainian President Volodymyr Zelensky has vowed to continue attacks in a bid to force the Kremlin to negotiate an end to the war, now in its fifth year. Charles Maines, NPR News, Moscow.
4: Andy Burnham is set to become Britain's seventh prime minister in 10 years today. This is NPR News from Washington.
6: Good morning, I'm Andrew Ochieng at the BBC. Police in India's capital Delhi have reportedly fired tear gas to disperse protesters attempting to march to Parliament to demand the resignation of the Education Minister over exam paper leaks. Most of them, including this one, are young people from the so-called cockroach movement.
7: Actually, we want to stand with the students who have affected with the NEET paper leak, and the accountability have to be taken by the Education Minister, because in 2024 actually a paper leak already happened, and this time it is again repeated. And he is not taking proper accountability.
6: The government of Guyana has promised a thorough investigation after a ferry carrying more than 130 people sunk off its Atlantic coast. About half of them have so far been rescued. Guyana's Prime Minister is Mark Phillips.
8: Let me be absolutely clear. Where negligence, misconduct, or criminal wrongdoing is established, those responsible will face the full force of the law.
6: Football fans across Spain have been celebrating after their team won the Men's World Cup. They beat Argentina 1-0 in the final in New Jersey. From Madrid, the BBC's Guy Hedgeco.
9: We saw those jubilant scenes straight after the final whistle, and that continued for quite some hours. Things have calmed down a bit, I should say, at this time of the morning, but we are expecting the party to continue later on. When the national team arrives back from New York here in Madrid sometime just after midday today.
6: I'm Andrew Ochieng at the BBC in London.
1: And I'm Ed Ark. Good morning. Dams are being removed along Pennsylvania rivers and streams. The Allegheny Front's Julie Grant reports on changes along the Juniata River after two dams were removed last summer. That story at 6:44 here on WITF.
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1: The ABC 27 forecast calling for a mostly sunny day today and pleasant conditions, not humid, and a high in the low 80s. Right now, to start the day, 57 at WITF.
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11: It's Morning Edition from NPR News. I'm Michelle Martin.
12: And I'm Leila Fadel. Good morning. The United Kingdom will get a new prime minister within the hour. Andy Burnham will be the UK's seventh prime minister in 10 years. That's when Britain's voted to exit the European Union and triggered lots of turmoil. He takes over from Keir Starmer, who made his last appearance as prime minister outside 10 Downing Street about 20 minutes ago.
13: My work is done. In 6.5 years, I took our party from a historic defeat in 2019, changed it so it was fit to face the country, and won a landslide general election victory in 2024. Since then, it has been the privilege of my life to serve you and this great country as Prime Minister.
12: Starmer is on his way to tender his resignation to King Charles.
11: Let's turn now to NPR's Lauren Freyer in London. Lauren, good morning.
14: Good morning.
11: So tell us about the new prime minister.
14: Well, Burnham is no stranger to the halls of power in Westminster. He actually served in Parliament for 16 years, but it was as mayor of Manchester, ironically a local post, that gave him a national reputation. He brought economic growth to that once gritty city, and he pledges to do the same nationally. He's from the north of England, advocated for blue-collar workers there, especially during COVID. His social media videos have been compared to New York Mayor Zoran Mamdani's, and polls show he's one of the most popular politicians here right now.
11: Have you had a chance to meet him?
14: I have not. I have my interview request in, though, but I've been up in Manchester talking to people who know him, including Rose Marley, who first met Burnham on the indie music scene and became one of his advisors. She recalls her first impression.
15: The original kind of idea of, like, say, the suited Westminster kind of MP went out the window very quickly, started wearing his trainers and his T-shirts and started DJing.
14: Burnham actually used to moonlight as a DJ in Manchester. Now, unclear if he'll have time for that as Prime Minister now.
11: I don't know. Well, we'll see. Maybe he'll invite you to a rave.
14: So, I hope so.
11: What does he pledge to do in terms of policy?
14: So that is less clear. I mean, this has all happened quickly. As Starmer's approval ratings tanked, the ruling Labour Party sort of cast around for a replacement. Burnham returned to Parliament last month, only became head of the ruling Labour Party just on Friday. And then he gave a speech sort of insisting,
16: I am ready. Ready to lead and to build on the foundation laid by one person more than any other.
14: He said he'll build on Starmer's work. You know, they're from the same party and share roughly the same politics.
11: So is this more of a change in, I don't know, personality or style rather than policy?
14: Yes. I mean, Burnham has said he'll devolve power away from the capital, London, toward municipal and regional authorities. And there have been rumors that he might lift a ban on new North Sea oil drilling permits. He has not announced anything yet. But President Trump has jumped on that. Yesterday, Trump wrote on social media that people in Scotland's oil hub, Aberdeen, are dancing in the streets. Now, there's no evidence of that. But Trump also wrote that North Sea oil drilling would transform the UK from a, quote, poverty stricken disaster.
11: And what about US-UK ties overall? Is there any sense of whether Burnham will change that?
14: So managing relations with Trump is something that Starmer really struggled with. I mean, he tried to be a Trump whisperer. He enlisted King Charles to do the same. Starmer did win a more favorable trade deal with the U.S. than some other European allies. But then he took a pretty strong stance against the U.S. and Israeli war on Iran. And Trump soured on Starmer, criticized him for, amongst other things, immigration policies. Trump administration officials have voiced support for the far right here. So that is something Burnham will have to contend with, along with rising costs of living, slow growth, you know, all the things that stymied Starmer.
11: That is NPR's Lauren Freyer in London. Lauren, thank you.
14: You're welcome.
12: Spain's win at the World Cup on Sunday was a first, the first time the men's and women's team from one country were World Cup champions at the same time. There was another first midway through the game, too. NPR culture correspondent Anastasia Siulkas was watching.
17: Usually, the World Cup is one of the most watched sporting events around the globe. Even before the final, FIFA, soccer's organizing body, had already logged 20 billion video views across digital platforms. But for the first time, FIFA took a page from American football and mounted a live concert mid-game to keep sports fans and non-fans alike entertained. And they went big, as you can hear in these clips that come courtesy of Fox. The Brazilian soccer kings Ronaldo and Ronaldinho accompanied Madonna out onto the pitch. FIFA amassed a cavalcade of top stars from six continents. Conductor Gustavo Dudamel was joined by musicians from the New York Philharmonic and the Simón Bolívar Orchestra of Venezuela for a sing-along of a now-eternal stadium anthem. They played the White Stripes' Seven Nation Army with the Muppets Band, Dr. Teeth, and the Electric Mayhem, with Animal, of course, pounding out the drum line. One of Afrobeat's hottest stars, Burna Boy, from Nigeria, joined the queen of World Cup anthems, Shakira, for their official World Cup 2026 song, Die Die. It was a feel-good, family-friendly procession of fan favorites. There wasn't much of a through line in the spectacle, save for some broadly inspiring strokes like togetherness, unity, love. It was an 11-minute parade of celebrity cameos and references to memes from this year's Cup and other feel-good soccer moments, like a Ted Lasso reference. Justin Bieber sang his Everything Hallelujah with a few new lyrics to mark the occasion. It's the World Cup Hallelujah. The show was a vehicle for FIFA's charity arm, the FIFA Global Citizen Education Fund. The charity's goal is to raise $100 million to expand education and soccer access for children worldwide. At the end of the show, kids from Staten Island's PS22 chorus sang alongside Coldplay's Chris Martin in a riot of rainbow colors with an enormous banner emblazoned with the word love. FIFA invited fans to visit the charity's website, which asks fans to, quote, use the power of love to defeat poverty and defend the planet. In more normal times, that would be a rather apolitical goal. But at this game, which was attended by President Trump and Melania Trump, messaging about rainbows, global unity, and good sportsmanship comes with an inescapable side of politics. Anastasia Tsiolkas, NPR News, New York.
12: 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America, get ready to meet America. 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
1: And coming up in less than 10 minutes, the average price of a gallon of gas increased from last month again. That's according to new data from AAA. So what is pushing the price at the pump up? We'll have the answer to that question, plus all the morning's business news on the Marketplace Morning Report here on WITF.
18: Researchers estimate that tens of thousands have died in Africa due to cuts in U.S. foreign aid. 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
19: 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He had fever, weakness, and was not eating well.
18: 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We hear from Nigerian families who have been affected on All Things Considered from NPR News.
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1: Good morning, I'm Ed Arc. Thanks for joining us for Morning Edition here on WITF. Pennsylvania's rivers and streams are home to thousands of dams, more than any other state. Pennsylvania also leads the nation in dam removals. The Allegheny Front's Julie Grant visited Bedford County to see how a branch of the Juniata River is changing there after two dams were removed last summer.
22: In the early morning before the heat of the day, a crew from Barron Environmental met in the grassy riverbank at Fort Bedford Riverfront Park in Bedford Borough, about an hour and a half east of Pittsburgh. They loaded hundreds of native Pennsylvania trees and shrubs and thousands of plugs of wetland grasses onto the bed of their water-safe construction truck. They crossed the Raystown branch of the Juniata River. Bob Barron, head of the company, pointed out some of the species they were planting.
23: This is swamp white oak. That's black chokeberry, that one there. That's arrowwood, which is it's a viburnum. They're all riparian.
22: He looked around the dark-colored, wet dirt to plant the last one.
23: This is a good spot. This bush is spice bush, and they love the shade.
22: Last summer, the nonprofit American Rivers worked with Bedford to remove two low-head dams, basically low concrete walls across the river.
23: Lots of concrete. Big concrete.
24: And rebar. Lots and lots of rebar.
22: That's Borough Council member Kenny Fetterman, who's been a leader on this project. He says the state built the dams in the 1970s for swimming and other recreation, but he says they weren't maintained properly and the water quality behind the dam deteriorated. Barron says the river had been stocked with trout.
23: I remember they were just like right beside the dam, just gasping for air because the water was so warm.
22: And Fetterman says kayakers reported getting stuck in the mud behind the dams. But when they were removed, it exposed sediment and muck that had accumulated for years.
25: So now when we have a heavy rain event, it's going to tend to take some of those concentration of minerals and wash it downstream, and it makes the river muddy, and it's not good for the ecology of the fish species and things like that.
22: Bob Barron says the new plantings will stop this side of the riverbank from eroding into the water.
23: All the riparian species have, they call them adventitious roots, will spread across the top more. It'll bind that whole bank together.
22: The park side of the river has often flooded. The water sometimes rises above the grass and as high as a nearby supermarket parking lot. Fetterman says that's made it impossible to improve the park.
25: Bedford was really lacking curb appeal because we're not doing much with our park, because every time we try to get funding, it's not available because there's too much flooding that happens. Anything that you install here, your investment is going to get wrecked.
22: With the dams gone, the riverbed has narrowed. Fetterman expects that extra space in the river corridor to reduce flooding.
25: It creates a situation where whenever we have heavy rain events, we have a place where that water is well contained.
22: By removing the dams and reducing the risk of flooding, Fetterman says the borough can now move forward with a riverfront revitalization plan that includes a new riverwalk, kayak rentals, pavilions, and a music amphitheater.
26: I think I went for a swim, Mom.
22: Courtney Swinehart was sitting on a blanket in the grass while the group of children she brought played in the river and along the banks. She says when the dam was here, the water was muddier and deeper, around 5 feet, so the kids couldn't play like this.
27: Like Lucas, you know, he's five, and he enjoys walking out there and collecting the seashells, and he's coming up every little bit and going, Mom, look at the seashells I'm finding.
22: Swinehart came here when she was a kid and said they used to bring a loaf of bread to feed the ducks, but she says that's changed.
27: We've been here for probably about 45 minutes, and I've not seen one duck or anything, even in the water. So, you know, that's hard.
28: The ducks are actually all over there. They're still here. They haven't left. They just found some water over there that they like that's deep enough.
22: That's Lisa Hollingsworth-Segedy of American Rivers. She spearheaded the dam removal effort and is looking at the new riverbank plantings. She says now 150 miles of streams can flow without any barriers until the river reaches Raystown Lake. It's safer for paddling and other recreation along this section of the Juniata Water Trail. The dam removals improve conditions for freshwater mussels.
28: We also have brook trout, we have smallmouth bass, we have stocked trout here. It's a great fishing spot. The dam that was here and the one downstream were barriers for the fish.
22: Hollingsworth-Segedy says Pennsylvania has thousands of dams and has removed more than 430 of them, more than double any other state.
28: We're absolutely leading the nation, but we've still got a long way to go in terms of really reconnecting enough of watersheds that we can make a real difference.
22: For the Allegheny Front, I'm Julie Grant.
1: 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And still to come on Morning Edition, the U.S. carries out a wave of strikes against Iran as fighting between the two escalates. Congress faces a long to-do list as an August recess nears. And Andy Burnham becomes the U.K.'s seventh prime minister. Details and analysis following state and regional news at 7:07 here on WITF.
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3: Seasonal hiring is one of the noisiest parts of the labor market, and it might be temporary for some. 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
3: 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What home looks like when you don't really settle down. 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
1: 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That's at 6 o'clock tonight. It's 6:50 in the a.m. right now here at WITF, and time for the ABC 27 forecast from Brett Thackra.
5: Today will feature mostly sunny skies, pleasant weather, a cool start, and a pleasant afternoon with low humidity, a high of 84. Clouds will increase tonight with some drizzle and a low of 72, and more humid on Tuesday. Another severe weather day tomorrow with torrential downpours and severe thunderstorms that could feature damaging wind gusts, a high of 86 on Tuesday. From the ABC 27 Weather Center, I'm meteorologist Brett Thackara.
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8: From Marketplace in Washington, I'm Kimberly Adams. We're more than a week into renewed fighting between the U.S. and Iran after the ceasefire collapsed. The escalation is starting to show up at the gas pump, sending prices up to more than $4 a gallon, according to AAA. Marketplace's Nancy Marshall-Genzer has the details.
9: AAA says the national average price for a gallon of regular gas is now just over $4. That's 13 cents a gallon more than we were paying last week. The average price a year ago was $3.14 a gallon. As the U.S. continues airstrikes on Iran, Iran has been attacking ships in the Strait of Hormuz, claiming they're using unauthorized routes. Iran's Revolutionary Guard says no oil, gas, or fertilizer can go through the strait as long as the U.S. attacks continue. AAA says the price of diesel fuel is now above $5 a gallon. That's partly because Russia is banning exports of some of its refined products after Ukrainian strikes on its refineries. Russia is now trying to import diesel, adding to demand. I'm Nancy Marshall-Genzer for Marketplace.
8: Brent crude is now trading at $88.38 a barrel, and West Texas Intermediate crude is at $82.33 a barrel. Apple and Nvidia are neck and neck for the title of the world's most valuable company. Not because Apple is gaining in value, but because Nvidia's stock is losing value. Investors have been selling off the chipmaker's shares amid a broader market rethink over how much artificial intelligence-related companies should actually be worth. Marketplace's Nova Safo has more.
0: When Apple briefly overtook Nvidia on Friday as the world's most valuable company, Daniel Newman, CEO of the tech advisory firm The Futurum Group, had a pithy response.
10: I actually tweeted something out that just had one word, and it said, dumb.
0: Because, he says, while Apple will likely keep selling lots of iPhones and make lots of money,
10: it's not anywhere close to what we expect Nvidia to do in the future years.
0: Newman says what's happening in the markets now is that investors are growing a bit more cautious after 2 years of exuberance over AI. Darren Acemoglu of MIT, who researches the economic underpinnings of the AI boom, says caution is warranted.
11: The whole industry could have a shakeup.
0: A shakeup that would happen if profits, when and if they materialize, don't justify the enormous spending on AI, forecast at $2.5 trillion globally this year alone.
11: I don't think anybody has come up with a reasonable scenario in which in 2 or 3 years' time, we're going to see $1 trillion of revenue.
0: Meanwhile, there are questions about whether big tech firms will keep spending massively to build data centers. Daniel Newman of the Futurum Group says earnings reports this week from Alphabet, Microsoft, Meta, and others will be key.
10: Everybody's been kind of waiting for who blinks. Is any of these hyperscalers going to say, we're not going to spend what we said we're going to spend?
0: If they say that, he says, that would likely spark a further sell-off in stocks related to the AI build-out. I'm Nova Safo for Marketplace.
8: Let's do the numbers. That ongoing sell-off of AI-related tech stocks has South Korea's KOPSI closing down almost 4.5% today. Japan's Nikkei ended the day down 4% as well. Dow, S&P, and NASDAQ futures are up in the 0.2% to 0.7% range, with the Dow future up 73 points. The 10-year Treasury yield is up at 4.56%.
7: 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Ninja One.
8: The ups and downs of tech stocks are one part of the AI story, but another is the way the technology has been rapidly changing the way businesses and their employees operate over the last few years. Linda Hill is a professor at Harvard Business School. She studies how organizations navigate moments of technological change like this and advises companies on how to do it well. I recently spoke with Professor Hill at the Aspen Institute Business and Society Summit, where this was a major theme. I asked her how the companies she's studying are viewing AI and how the conversation about it has changed.
12: Well, I'm going to quote one leader in particular who wasn't speaking specifically about AI, but was talking to me about digital transformation. But I think now with AI, it really captures what I'm hearing. He said that leading today is like leading through a fog. What does it mean to lead when you can't see, when you have no vision? So we talk about really the leadership of AI as being a kind of leadership that requires a different mindset. It's not about pathfinding, saying, I know where we're going and I just got to figure out how to get us there, which is really, really hard. But leaders are telling me is they don't know really where we're going, and they certainly don't know how they're going to get us there. So we call it wayfinding. And most leaders who like to have a vision and communicate it, inspire people to follow them, don't feel too comfortable about being in that position.
8: So what are you advising them to do?
12: I think one of the things we're advising them to do is really focus in on building a culture where people will be able to work in the new ways required to use these tools to make a difference to customers and other stakeholders. So that's about building the capabilities in your organization that people need to be able to embrace a new technology. And there really are three. Can your organization collaborate? And can your organization experiment and learn? Now, many organizations are quite siloed and not so good at collaboration, but everyone tells us to use these tools correctly. You must be able to collaborate across an organization because it's horizontal work that needs to be done, not vertical work, if you're really going to use these tools to change your enterprise.
8: What are some of the biggest mistakes you see organizations and leaders making as they try to bring these tools into their organizations?
12: One of the biggest mistakes, and they're not making it quite as much, is many leaders first thought of this AI as a technology, and it was about how do we get this technology to work. They now understand it's really about people and cultural transformation. So they are moving towards thinking about what's the experience of our employee or our employees using these technologies. And the experiences vary, as we just talked about. And they need to be bridgers. So as one of the leaders described to us, he needs to be a bridger to close the gap between those people who are more excited and those people who are quite terrified. Because what you really want people to be is maybe curious, but cautious.
13: Linda Hill is a professor of business administration at the Harvard Business School. Thank you so much for sharing your expertise.
12: Thank you for having me.
13: In Washington, I'm Kimberly Adams with the Marketplace Morning Report. 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
1: Good morning. 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WITF's Haley O'Brien will have that story at 7:04 after NPR News here on WITF, FM Harrisburg 89.5, Lancaster 99.9, WIPM Chambersburg 93.3, WIXQ Millersville 91.7, and at WITF.org. 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
1: A mostly sunny, pleasant day on tap, a high in the low 80s. It'll be mostly clear tonight as we drop back down to around 70. And this morning, we're starting at 61 here at WITF.
15: Good morning. Three U.S. service members have been killed since Friday. Iran and the U.S. have been attacking each other for more than a week. Are we back to all-out war? It's Morning Edition from NPR News.
1: A confirmed tornado struck in western Pennsylvania on Saturday. Details coming up.
15: Spain beat Argentina to win this year's World Cup, denying Lionel Messi another championship. I'm Michelle Martin.
16: And I'm Leila Fadel. The team set a World Cup record, only giving up one goal across all of its matches. Also, a school in Alabama is helping more men find careers in nursing. And how a con man turned jailhouse snitch helped put someone on death row who may have had nothing to do with the crime he was convicted of. It's Monday, July 20th. On this day in 1968, the first Special Olympics began in Chicago. The news is next.
17: Live from NPR News in Washington, I'm Libby Casey. The United Kingdom has a new prime minister. Keir Starmer has tendered his resignation to King Charles, and Andy Burnham is taking office. NPR's Lauren Frere reports from London.
18: Outgoing Prime Minister Starmer had dismal approval ratings and was ousted by his own Labour Party. In his final speech as Prime Minister, Starmer told a crowd outside 10 Downing Street that he's proud of his accomplishments in office over the past 2 years, but that his work is done.
19: I go with good grace. I go with a smile.
18: Starmer wished his successor, fellow Labour politician Andy Burnham, well, saying he has his full support. Burnham follows Starmer to Buckingham Palace for a separate meeting with King Charles, who will invite him to form the next government. Starmer now reverts to what they call a backbencher in Parliament, and Burnham is expected to name his cabinet ministers later today. Lauren Freyer, NPR News, London.
17: Iran attacked Kuwait in the Gulf as well as Jordan during the ninth consecutive round of fire exchange between the U.S. and Iran. And NPR's Emily Fang reports a boat off the coast of Oman was also hit.
20: Kuwait said it fended off Iranian drone attacks Sunday evening local time. Some residential neighborhoods have started to use portable electricity generators due to power outages caused by Iranian attacks. Over the weekend, a water desalination plant in Kuwait was also hit. Like many of the dry, hot countries in the Gulf, Kuwait depends heavily on such plants for drinking water. Sirens also went off in nearby Bahrain, and the U.S. Embassy there said Iran may be targeting sites in northern Bahrain. And Jordan on Sunday said it intercepted three Iranian missiles while a fourth hit a remote rural area with no people. Jordan summoned Iran's ambassador to Jordan over the weekend to protest what it called Iran's, quote, savage attacks. Emily Fang, NPR News, Tel Aviv.
17: The U.S. House only has one more week of work in Washington before lawmakers head to their home districts for the August recess. There is a lot in play, including more money for defense, President Trump's push to tighten voting laws, and a stock trading ban for lawmakers. NPR's Eric McDaniel says Republicans have a very narrow margin, and they're about to go home to defend their record to voters and the record of President Trump.
4: Gerrymandering and partisan sorting all mean that fewer lawmakers are actually at risk of losing their jobs than you might assume, but when the margin of control in Washington is so slim, there are still maybe a dozen or so Republicans who are probably sweating the idea of casting a vote to, say, give billions more to an expanding war effort as part of what's known as a reconciliation bill without anything new to pay for that spending when political headwinds are already blowing against them.
17: President Trump is focused on seeing his election integrity bill passed before the midterms, which would tighten voter ID laws. House Republicans are attaching it to unrelated legislation, but it doesn't have enough votes in the Senate. Spain is celebrating yesterday's World Cup victory over Argentina. This is NPR.
1: Good morning. I'm Ed Arc, WITF News. While Saturday's storms downed trees and caused other damage in our area, the National Weather Service has confirmed an EF1 tornado occurred in Whiteside, Clearfield County. The tornado produced extensive damage along PA 153. No injuries were reported. An EF1 has winds of up to 110 miles per hour. There is a chance for more thunderstorms with heavy rain and damaging winds for Tuesday in our forecast. Governor Josh Shapiro and other Pennsylvania Democrats launched the Rise Up Pennsylvania initiative over the weekend. As WITF's Haley O'Brien reports, it's expected to be the largest coordinated campaign effort for a midterm election in Pennsylvania's history.
21: With the election more than 100 days away, Pennsylvania Democrats are organizing early. Democratic candidates, including Governor Josh Shapiro, launched Rise Up Pennsylvania at a union hall in Dauphin County Saturday.
22: We've built this coordinated campaign for all of you to help make sure our Commonwealth keeps moving forward, to help stop the chaos and the cruelty and the corruption in Washington, D.C.
21: The Democratic Party has set up 27 offices and employed almost 100 people dedicated to Rise Up Pennsylvania. Eugene DePasquale is the Democratic Party chairman.
23: We've already knocked over 63,000 doors. And we are just getting started.
21: The effort is set to reach more people and coordinate with local committees and counties to create a midterm campaign the state has never seen before. In Harrisburg, I'm Haley O'Brien. WITF News.
1: Penn State is raising tuition rates for students at University Park and for out-of-state students at branch campuses across the Commonwealth for 2027-28. University Park students will see increases of 2.5% for in-state undergraduate students, 2% for in-state graduate students, and 4% for all out-of-state students. In-state graduates at Commonwealth campuses will remain steady, while out-of-state undergraduate and in-state graduate students will see a 1% increase, with out-of-state graduate students seeing a 2% increase. Next year will be the seventh consecutive year with at least some Penn State students seeing a tuition increase. And PennDOT is reminding travelers that beginning today, a section of Route 233 High Street in Newville, Cumberland County, will be closed. Detours will be in place for 2 weeks from Route 533 and Green Street in Newville. Mostly sunny, pleasant today, high in the low 80s. Right now, 62 in Harrisburg at WITF.
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2: It's Morning Edition from NPR News. I'm Leila Fadel.
3: And I'm Michelle Martin. Good morning. The U.S. military carried out a wave of strikes in Iran over the weekend, the ninth consecutive day of bombing.
2: In a few minutes, we'll ask former President Biden's National Security Advisor Jake Sullivan what it will take for both sides to return to the negotiating table. But first, we have more details on the U.S. soldiers killed over the weekend.
3: NPR's Jane Arraf is with us now from Amman, Jordan. Jane, good morning.
5: Good morning.
3: It sounds like a weekend of heavy strikes, and we also had news of another U.S. casualty. What is Central Command saying about this?
5: Well, CENTCOM says a U.S. service member was killed in a controlled detonation of an Iranian drone in Iraq's Kurdistan region. Now, a controlled detonation is when explosive experts try to disable a bomb or other explosives by deliberately and safely detonating it. Obviously, something appears to have gone wrong. The U.S. pulled out of the rest of Iraq, but it maintains a major presence in the Iraqi Kurdistan region, and it's been heavily hit there by Iranian missiles. The U.S. military also identified two service members who were killed last week in Jordan. It says they were First Lieutenant Tyler James Feehan, who is 25, of Ewa Beach, Hawaii, and Private Isabella Gonzalez, who is 19, of Carrollton, Texas. They were killed in an Iranian missile attack on an airbase in Jordan. CENTCOM says, too, that it found unidentified remains at the base in Jordan. It's not saying whether that was a service member reported missing after that Iranian missile attack that killed the two service members.
3: I understand that there are also many, many wounded as well. What is happening in Iran today?
5: Well, Iran has been reporting continuing attacks overnight. The U.S. last week attacked Iranian infrastructure, including bridges and electricity installations, most of them in a province that overlooks the Strait of Hormuz. Iran said it would respond with attacks in kind. And, Michelle, it's been hitting electrical infrastructure and water desalinization plants in Kuwait. It's also been targeting Bahrain, where the U.S. Fifth Fleet is based.
3: And a lot of this is about keeping control of the Strait of Hormuz, that major oil shipping channel. It's about keeping that channel open. What is the latest on that?
5: Iran says it disabled two tankers that were trying to pass through the strait without its permission. That couldn't be immediately verified, although the British military reported seeing a tanker on fire. Iran has vowed that, quote, not a drop of oil will pass through that strait while the U.S. is attacking, and oil prices are up again this morning.
3: Let's get back to Jordan, where you are. What is happening there, and remind us of why Jordan is involved in this?
5: Well, Jordan really doesn't want to be involved. It's a small and vulnerable country, but it's also the security partner of the U.S. here, and it has a peace treaty with neighboring Israel, so it's become a frequent target. There's a large military presence here, U.S. military presence at bases, but most Jordanians don't see them. They're extremely unpopular here. On Sunday, the U.S. embassy issued a warning saying there were threats against Aqaba, a tourist resort. The Jordanian government said there were no threats, but a short while later, Iran

0: You know those best if used by or consume by labels on food? Well,
1: something like 20% of all food waste is attributed to confusion over date labels.
0: California recently banned most

0: Researchers estimate that tens of thousands have died in Africa due to cuts in U.S. foreign aid. In Nigeria, life-saving drugs once funded by USAID are now much harder to access.
1: It started like a normal sickness. He had fever, weakness, and was not eating well.
0: I'm Elsa Chang. We hear from Nigerian families who have been affected on All Things Considered from NPR News.
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4: Welcome back. I'm Todd Zwillick. It's 1A. It's the 1A TV Club, all about the best shows showing and streaming on screens all across America. 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
5: Have you ever heard of a hag?
6: Every sailor knows the story of the hag. With just one gash betrothed they be out. She followed him on land.

0: Yes. And we also get some of this meaning with from the Lost, the Dharma Initiative, bringing in this idea of an island that has an entity on it. But I do want to say that the most haunting and horrific and scary section of the show itself is when we get the sacrifice of Kenny the dragon, the janitor, and the door closes, and all we do is we hear it, and we hear something happening behind this metal door, and Kenny screaming and saying, "What is this?" And one of the final shots, not the final shot, but one of the final shots is going back into this room where there is literally like a electrocutioner's chair, and this door, it looks kind of like a door leading to a cellar, and it's open just a bit, and it hints that there's so much more that we have to learn about the entity and the true villain of this island.
1: Well, a murder, a sacrifice that we hear that we don't see is just as unsettling, and one of the ways that Widow's Bay strikes this unsettling tone so well is through its soundtrack.

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2: Thanks for listening to WITF. The ABC 27 forecast calls for a sunny and pleasant day today with a high in the low 80s. Clear skies for tonight, low around 70. Scattered downpours and thunderstorms developing tomorrow, high in the mid 80s.
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3: Happy Monday and welcome to The Spark. I'm your host, Asia Tabb. Coming up on today's program, we'll discuss the future of maternity care with leaders from the American College of Nurse Midwives. We'll explore why Pennsylvania and the nation need more nurse midwives, how they're helping address provider shortages in rural and underserved communities, and why expanding access to midwifery care is becoming an important part of improving maternal and infant health outcomes. Plus, we'll head to Dickinson College, where a new research initiative is giving undergraduate students a front row seat to the future of artificial intelligence. The newly launched Deep Network Understanding Lab, founded by computer science professor John McCormick, will allow students to investigate the large language models and deep networks powering today's AI tools. We'll tell you more only on The Spark.
6: Live from NPR News, I'm Lakshmi Singh. The U.S. military carried out a wave of airstrikes in Iran over the weekend and said a third U.S. service member had been killed in military operations since Friday. Iran retaliated with attacks on Bahrain, home of the U.S. Navy's Fifth Fleet, and says it disabled two oil tankers that attempted to transit the Strait of Hormuz without Iran's permission. Global oil prices remain elevated, at one point topping more than $90 per barrel. A new British prime minister now occupies 10 Downing Street. Labour Party leader Andy Burnham has taken the reins after he met with King Charles III at Buckingham Palace. Former Prime Minister Keir Starmer tendered his resignation to the monarch in his final remarks today, as Prime Minister Starmer defended his administration.
7: I am confident that Britain is now stronger and fairer than it was 2 years ago.
6: But Starmer was unable to survive a series of political missteps and internal party strife. Congo says the Ebola has killed 37 people between Friday and Saturday alone, driving up the overall death toll in Congo to at least 930 in the fastest-growing Ebola outbreak on record. There is no approved vaccine or treatment for the virus that caused the latest wave of illnesses and deaths. President Trump says the new Air Force One will be temporarily taken out of commission after security concerns were raised about its defense systems. That reporting has become a news story in its own right. NPR's Danielle Kurtzleben with more.
8: Trump told reporters yesterday that the plane, which his White House received from Qatar, is going to be getting upgrades.
9: You know, it has a lot of capability, but as I understand it, in about a month or so, they're going to send it to have it be maxed out. So they're going to be sending it, and they'll have it be maxed out. It'll take about a month.
8: Experts have told NPR that the newer jet probably lacks some defensive capabilities other Air Force One planes have, like missile detection, because of how quickly it was retrofitted. The administration has subpoenaed multiple New York Times journalists over their reporting that the Secret Service urged Trump to take an older Air Force One home from a recent trip to Turkey. Danielle Kurtzleben, NPR News.
6: Happy mayhem at a watch party in Madrid, captured by AP. At the moment, the Spanish men's team defeated Argentina 1-0 and clinched the FIFA World Cup title last night for the first time since 2010. The champion's prize is $51 million. Argentina got $34 million, while the third and fourth place teams, England and France, go home with $30 million and $28 million, respectively. U.S. stocks are mixed this hour. The Dow down 119 points. 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Michigan is reporting 6,148 cases linked to the cyclospora outbreak in that and other states. In the latest update, health officials say more than 100 people were hospitalized for the diarrhea-causing parasitic infection in Michigan. The Centers for Disease Control and Prevention linked the outbreak to shredded iceberg lettuce from Mexico served at Taco Bell restaurants in Michigan, Indiana, Kentucky, Ohio, and West Virginia. A tropical depression is turning off the Florida panhandle, and forecasters say it could become the second named storm of the Atlantic hurricane season. NPR's Matt Bloom with more.
10: Forecasters say the biggest threats are heavy rain, flash flooding, and wind gusts up to 60 miles per hour. A tropical storm watch is in effect for parts of the Florida panhandle, where some areas could see up to 8 inches of rain. The National Hurricane Center says residents of Alabama, Mississippi, Louisiana, and Texas are also expected to see impacts as the system crawls west this week. It's only the second big storm so far this hurricane season. Forecasters have predicted a slower than usual season overall due to a strong El Nino. Matt Bloom, NPR News, New Orleans.
6: The depression's top sustained winds, 35 miles per hour, in Atlantic hurricane season began June 1st. Jersey Mike's in the process of going public. The sandwich chain is targeting a valuation of up to $7.94 billion. I'm Lakshmi Singh, NPR News.
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12: 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The ABC 27 weather forecast, increasing clouds and some drizzles tonight, the low 72. More humid, severe thunderstorms are coming in tomorrow with a high of 86. 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
13: Welcome to The Spark. I'm your host, Aisha Tapp. When most people hear the word midwife, they may picture home births or think of a practice from generations ago. But today's certified nurse midwives are highly trained healthcare providers who deliver babies, support families before and after childbirth, and are increasingly being looked to as part of the solution to America's maternal healthcare challenges. Joining us today are Peter Johnson, the first male president of the American College of Nurse Midwives, and Michelle Monroe, CEO of the American College of Nurse Midwives. Peter, when people hear the word midwife, what's the biggest misconception that they have about it?
14: We've been around, American College of Nurse Midwives, ACNM, we've been around representing certified nurse midwives and certified midwives, graduate prepared midwives, for 71 years. And it's sad that there's so many misconceptions around what a midwife is, not, let alone being able to pronounce it. So often people, you know, say midwifery, midwifery, they just, or midwife, they don't know how to spell it. Some of the misconceptions around midwife is that all of our births are done, we only do births at home, whereas the vast majority of members of our association, the CNMs and CMs, they're working in the hospital alongside the obstetricians, gynecologists. They have a caseload of women that they care for in their community, and they're providing full spectrum care. It doesn't mean that there aren't midwives that are out there at home or in birth centers, but that's one of the misconceptions. Another, I would say, because I'm a man practicing midwifery and has been a midwife for 42 years, that midwives have to be women. That's not the case. I think a misconception is that we're not educated. You know, there's a long history of communities having midwives that, you know, just rose to the occasion, didn't have any education. But we're, you know, again, highly educated. We have master's degrees or doctoral level education for the important work that we do.
15: And
14: so,
15: Peter,
14: those are some of them.
15: Yeah. So, Peter, you just said that one of the misconceptions is that midwives are female, but you're also a male. You're the first male president of the American College of Nurse Midwives, which is a huge milestone, by the way. Could you tell us about your journey into this profession?
14: I was in the Air Force, and I was a young dad interested in my own baby. And had an opportunity to actually didn't have an opportunity. I was assigned to a maternity ward as a nurse, and I found myself working in the labor and delivery unit, supporting women through labor and working with the midwives that were attending the births. And I just realized that that was the home for me. That was what I was born to do. So I went to midwifery school the very next year, the Air Force, actually. At one point, the United States Air Force had the largest group of midwives practicing in the country. And it's because there are young, healthy people, young, healthy population of people that midwives are perfectly, perfectly equipped to serve. So that was my journey.
15: Michelle, Peter shared with us some of the biggest misconceptions there are when it comes to being midwives. But for listeners who may not know, what exactly is a certified nurse midwife?
16: So I'd like to describe a certified nurse midwife and certified midwife as an advanced practice midwife. So most people know and understand the word nurse practitioner. And so in most universities, most states, they know the words advanced practice, registered nurse, or and nurse practitioner. So a certified nurse midwife and a certified midwife are both equivalent to that advanced practice nurse midwife. And I also have recently described it as a lot of people will talk about the difference between, well, what does that mean when, in a physician's? And you, in physicians, you have MDs and you have DOs that are the same, and they're doing the same job. Same for us with CNMs and CMs.
15: Michelle, many people, they also believe that midwives only deliver babies. What other healthcare services do nurse midwives provide throughout a woman's life?
16: Well, thanks for that question, because it is one of the misconceptions that I always like to dispel. And that is the fact that in the United States, we take care of people from the need for contraception through menopause. And most people don't realize that you can actually see a midwife for your GYN care. So it is not just surrounding the birth process, but it includes all the gynecological needs that you may have. And interestingly enough, when I worked at the birth center, I actually saw people for yeast infections, UTIs, infertility, all kinds of things that you would need an acute visit for. Maybe you couldn't get in with your provider that you already had, so they would find a midwife.
15: So if a woman goes along with getting a midwife, through those examples that you shared, like maybe it's through conception or later in life, like menopause and all of those things. During a visit with a midwife, how is that different than going to the OBGYN?
16: Yeah, the midwifery model of care lends itself to being more of a relationship type of care. And so what we try to do is really hone in on what that person needs in within their visit and establish that relationship, but also give the person informed choice that multiple times when in a diagnosis, there are multiple ways to treat that issue. And so we provide them the choices that they are able to use for that diagnosis.
15: Michelle, who may benefit from a nurse midwife?
16: Everyone. We say that every person should have a midwife. Absolutely every person should have a midwife, and sometimes you need a physician.
14: If I can follow up on that, another misconception, I think, is that you have to make a choice between a midwife and a physician. And if you make that choice, you lose all of the higher, more complex expertise that that a physician may have. But that's not true. If you're seeing a midwife, we are connected. So if you have an issue with, a baby that's not growing well, we can connect with a maternal fetal medicine physician so that they can manage that. And oftentimes we can

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1: Every woman has the right to access midwifery care directly. And a midwife could be very helpful in helping to navigate the insurance providers that they work with. You may see an OBGYN, and they may be very supportive of referring people to a midwife. I remember in one of my practices, I worked with an obstetrician that was an infertility specialist, and he would work really hard to get to help women conceive. And then he would bring them over to the midwife, and he would introduce us and say that he wanted that woman that he helped get pregnant to get the best possible care. And that, you know, that prescription from him, I think, was really, really important. But lots of different ways. And, you know, maybe you can use ACN. ACNM has resources that will help consumers find a midwife in their community. It may be as simple as doing a local search on your computer for midwives in your community. It also depends on what you're looking for. Are you looking for a birth center practice? Are you looking for a midwife that does home birth? Are you looking for a midwife in the local hospital system? Good to shop around.
2: We've been hearing a lot about the maternal crisis in the United States. Those are conversations that we've also been having on our program, The Spark. What's driving that conversation?
1: That conversation is probably one of the most essential conversation symptoms of problems in our health system right now. We have hospitals, community hospitals, that are closing to births. And all of the hospital women are having to go farther and farther to the larger hospitals, often the larger academic medical centers where physicians are being trained. Oftentimes there are midwives in those facilities, but women shouldn't have to drive 80, 100 miles in order to be able to access prenatal care. I just learned in my community, I live in Southwest Virginia, and I just got a message that one of the hospitals in a town about 60 miles from the hospital and the referral hospital in my community has had 20 births so far this year in their emergency room, and emergency rooms are not the place for women to be giving birth. That's a sign of a real problem.
2: And what impact does that have on families?
1: It's tough for families. I mean, a good birth should be one that's supported. And one that is where women feel secure and families feel secure. If you don't know, if you may not have access to regular prenatal care because it's too far to go to get it, so women aren't getting the prenatal care during pregnancy, and then you may have your labor induced early so that you can have a controlled birth and don't have to worry about getting to the hospital at that distance in labor. That's not without its own set of inherent risks. Countless ways that it negatively impacts family. And yeah, I've always felt that a good birth is the foundation for a strong family.
3: Asia, and I always say, if you go back to your grandmother, your great-grandmother, they can tell you their birth story. So by having a midwife, it's not just going into a hospital setting and having a baby. It's really giving you a memorable, positive experience that lasts a lifetime.
2: We've been talking with Peter Johnson, president of the American College of Nurse Midwives, and Michelle Monroe, the organization's CEO, about maternal health, expanding access to care, and the important role nurse midwives play in supporting families across the country. You're listening to The Spark. We'll continue this conversation after a short break.
4: Harriet Clark was 11 months old when her mother was a getaway driver in the infamous 1981 robbery of a Brinks truck. The robbers were members of radical offshoots of the Weather Underground and the Black Panthers.

0: For the next 37 years, Harriet spent Saturdays visiting her mother in prison. Her new novel is based on that. She's on the next Fresh Air. Join us.
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3: Welcome back to The Spark. I'm Aisha Tabb. If you're just now joining us, we've been speaking with Peter Johnson and Michelle Monroe from the American College of Nurse Midwives about the growing demand for maternity care providers, improving maternal health outcomes, and why nurse midwives are becoming an increasingly important part of the healthcare system. Let's jump back into that conversation.
4: Peter, you shared earlier about maternity wards closing, especially in those rural areas, that limiting access to prenatal care. And then on top of that, you have pregnant women giving birth in emergency rooms. How do nurse midwives fill that gap?
5: Well, we need more CNMs and CMs. We need more midwives of all kinds. Okay, all credentialed midwives. We need more and more of them, but we also need them to be able to pursue a midwifery career from within the community that they are. You know, if there's no way for a person that is interested in a midwifery career to pursue that career without leaving their home, they may not do it, or they may do it, and then they likely will not come back to that community. So we need more. We also need facilities to be willing to credential midwives so that they can practice midwifery model of care. We have a scope of practice. We need to be able to practice autonomously within that, with the expectation that if there's a problem, we are connected to sources which we can collaborate, refer if necessary, if care falls outside of our scope of practice, if higher level care is needed. That's not most women, though. The world, according to the World Health Organization and a statistic from the Lancet series, finding from the Lancet series that was done on midwifery several years ago, fully qualified midwife can take care of 84% of the health needs of pregnant women.
6: And what we know is that 51% of counties across the United States lack maternity care providers. And yet midwives are available, but aren't necessarily recognized in those communities. And so we are limiting access to care by not really allowing midwives to practice at their full scope across all 50 states.
5: Yeah, and back to one of your earlier questions, Asia, about misconceptions about midwifery. I think related to that is midwives are often not even part of these conversations, these important, essential conversations. We feel like we have a big part of the answer, but we just need people to reach out with us, work with us, so that we can help solve the problem.
3: Many people say, Peter, that they appreciate the amount of time that nurse midwife spends with their patients, that relationship building, really getting to know your midwife. Why is building relationships such an important piece to this care model?
5: It brings comfort and security and confidence, for sure. I think oftentimes people go to a care provider and they have a very short window of time to get all the information. They see the person that comes in the white coat and there's a hierarchy and they feel like they're taking too much time of somebody that's more important than them. With the midwife, you'll have somebody that they'll come in, they'll sit down, they'll look at you in the eye and they'll have a conversation with you. Hopefully it'll be somebody that you've seen before in your pregnancy, maybe every visit in your pregnancy. And they'll know you, they'll know your family, they'll know the context of your life, the concerns that you have. And you'll talk about, as Michelle said, you'll talk about those choices that you have. So you'll feel like you're making those decisions that are important to you, and not, you know, you're not relying, you're not being told what to do. You're being given some expert advice for something that's most important thing in your life. We also, you know, we also believe that, you know, birth isn't an illness. Birth is something your body is meant to do. And it should be an empowering, joyous experience. So not necessarily without work, not without discomfort, not without stress, but you're going to have a partner with a midwife.
6: And it's about the trust that's built in those relationships, because when you have that trust, people feel free to bring up potentially issues that they may not bring up in other situations. But also, a lot of times the midwife will recognize an issue before the person ever brings it up, because they see them and they have that relationship and they know what that person is like on a regular basis.
4: If there's someone listening right now and they are planning to have a baby, how do they know whether a nurse midwife is the right choice?
5: I would say the way that they would know that the midwife is the right choice is going and having a visit with a midwife, talking to a midwife. I think midwifery is one of those things, and the work of midwives is one of those things. It's kind of hard to describe, but you know it. You know it when you feel it. One suggestion that I would give is we have a new podcast that we're sponsoring called Discover Midwives. It's done with our past president, Jessica Brumley, who is an amazing midwife. And she is this for consumers. She's having conversations like this with other midwives and other healthcare experts. And it's a great tool, I would say, for women that want to they want to get a feel for what it is that we have to offer.
6: Because a lot of times it's about fathers too. Fathers are in this relationship and it's about their experience as well. So yeah. I think you will learn a lot if you take the time to listen to that podcast.
5: And, you know, there's so often that you see, we have a generation now where we see a lot of women who have mothers that are with the women's mothers that are with them, the grandmas to be, that had horrible birth experiences. And, you know, and they recognize the difference in the care. It's important.
4: When you say they had horrible birth experiences, could you elaborate on what some of those stories may be?
5: Birth has been very medicalized in the United States. People go to the hospital. They're given no choice. They're oftentimes the norm is you're strapped down. You're put on a fetal monitor so that you can't move. You are given an IV, so you lose, mobility in your arms and legs. You may be overly medicated. You're much more likely to have a cesarean birth. There are many, many communities in this country where the cesarean rate is up over 40%, and you may be sent home with very little discharge instruction. The standard of care that we believe midwifery provides and midwives provide is noticeably different than some of the experiences that the women have had over the past many years.
6: Well, and historically, the women, you know, fathers were sent away, women were behind closed doors, and they were really in this birth process on their own. And so that has changed over time, and it's definitely a different experience now than, like Peter was mentioning, if you talk to your mother or your grandmother, they may be able to share those specific instances where the father of the baby was not even part of the birth process.
4: Well, Peter and Michelle, thank you so much for being on our program today.
5: Very welcome.
6: Thank you.
4: That was Peter Johnson, president of the American College of Nurse Midwives, and Michelle Monroe, the organization's CEO. Coming up next after the break, we'll explore Dickinson College's new AI research lab. I'm Aisha Tabb, and this is The Spark.

0: When you move for work, sometimes as much as once a year, what does home really look like? We'll have that story for you next time on Marketplace.
1: That's tonight at 6. It's no secret that mornings can be hectic, and there's little time to try to make sense of all the latest news. That's where The Morning Agenda comes in, a daily podcast from WITF designed to deliver the news you need as you start your day. 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
2: The world's top AI labs are kind of slacking when it comes to safety. From American Public Media, this is Marketplace Tech. I'm Megan McCarty-Carino. For the last couple years, the Future of Life Institute has put out a semi-annual report card for the big AI companies. The nonprofit is focused on reducing existential risk, the threat that rogue superintelligent AI could destroy civilization. And it asks a panel of independent experts to assess companies like Anthropic, OpenAI, and Google on criteria like how well they test models before release, what their whistleblower policies look like, or if the models are causing current harms, like assisting in wrongful deaths or military operations. And the latest report shows scores slipping, even just since last winter, as companies weaken voluntary commitments. Anthropic, which has made safety a core part of the company's identity, received the best grade, but it still only got a C+. OpenAI and Google got C's, Meta improved its grade to a D+, and xAI got an F. Here to explain is Sabina Nong, an AI safety investigator at the Future of Life Institute.
3: What we have observed is actually two really concerning trends. The first trend is we have seen that companies that are racing the hardest, including Anthropic, OpenAI, Google DeepMind, and Meta, have either weakened or avoided their prior commitments to pause unilaterally once certain thresholds have been hit. And I think the second most concerning trend that we have been observing is that there have been a lot more real current harms that have been attributed to the AI systems that are developed by these companies. So some cases include the allegations of wrongful death and self-harm lawsuits. And we have also seen that industry have been pivoting to embracing defense contracts, while a lot of the companies previously have promised that they will not engage in military use of AI.
2: How do you think the competitive commercial landscape for AI is playing into what you're seeing?
3: I think this is, from my personal perspective, one of the leading reasons that companies are actually racing towards superintelligence, but also at the same time, not necessarily investing enough in frontier AI safety management. And I think this is also very precisely the reason why corporate self-governance isn't the way forward that we want to see. Some of the cases that we are seeing right now is that companies that are racing the hardest, especially those that are pushing the frontier through certain technical paradigms, such as recursive self-improvement, which is basically using AI systems to improve their own AI systems, are actually not having very credible strategies of making sure that these technologies remain under human control.
2: So it sounds like the voluntary safety systems that the frontier labs have been sort of operating under have been a bit too flexible. So what would you hope to see in its place?
3: That's a really great question. I believe that regulators should come together and really talk to each other to define what safety on a societal level should really mean. And I think this is really important because we need to invite not only the technology developers to really define what safety means, but it is very essential for regulators that are representing the users across the world to understand what are the non-negotiable red lines for safety that we as a society should be able to defend against.
2: That was Sabina Nong at the Future of Life Institute. Livy Burdett produced this episode. I'm Megan McCarty-Carino, and that's Marketplace Tech. This is APM.
4: Researchers estimate that tens of thousands have died in Africa due to cuts in U.S. foreign aid. We hear how young families in Nigeria have been affected by the cuts. That's on All Things Considered from NPR News.
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5: Good afternoon and happy Monday. Thank you for listening to WITF. The ABC 27 weather forecast, increasing clouds and some drizzles tonight, the low 72. More humid, severe thunderstorms are coming in tomorrow with a high of 86.
6: Welcome back to The Spark. I'm your host, Aisha Tabb. Artificial intelligence seems to be everywhere these days, from helping us write emails and summarize documents to answering questions and even creating images. But for all the attention that AI gets, many people still wonder how these systems actually work and whether we really understand what's happening inside of them. Well, today on The Spark, we're taking a closer look at a new research initiative that's giving undergraduate students the chance to tackle those very questions. Dickinson College has officially launched its new Deep Network Understanding Lab, or DNU Lab, where students are conducting research on the large language models and networks that power today's AI tools. Rather than simply using AI, these students are helping to answer fundamental questions about how these systems learn, where they succeed, where they fail, and what that means for the future. Joining us today are John McCormick, professor of computer science and the founder of DNU Lab, along with Dickinson students John Lee and Brooke Kabidi, who are part of the lab's first group of student researchers. Professor McCormick, but we're going to call you John throughout the whole conversation. Let's start with a really simple question. When we hear terms like artificial intelligence, deep learning, and large language models, we hear that almost every single day. What exactly is the Deep Network Understanding Lab trying to understand that the rest of us in the world don't see?
7: The term large language model describes the mathematical underpinnings of the AI assistants that we all know and love and are using all the time these days. So that's ChatGPT, Gemini, or Claude, or you might have another favorite that you love to use. All of those under the covers are using a mathematical model that's called a large language model, or LLM. And what is a large language model? Well, it's a special kind of what we call a neural network. It's a deep neural network, which means it's a network with lots of layers, with little nodes in it that are computer models of things that can receive information and send information. So these deep networks are arranged in layers where they'll get input, which might be text on a web page or text that you typed in as a prompt, and that will go into the input layer. It'll go through dozens of layers of these artificial neurons, or nodes we sometimes call them, and then we'll get the output, which is going to generate all of the content that you are getting from your favorite AI assistant. So what are we looking at? We have started up at Dickinson College the Deep Network Understanding Lab. It's a research lab in artificial intelligence, and we are trying to understand these deep neural networks. In particular, how do they do things like see some data about one topic and generalize their knowledge to a related topic? So that would be just one example of a research question that we would like to answer.
6: You're also the author of Thinking AI, How Artificial Intelligence Emulates Human Understanding. So how did you go from writing this book to deciding, I want to create a lab for my students to try to understand a little bit more about AI and the things that we don't see when we're inputting information to a Claude or a ChatGPT?
7: Right. Well, there's actually a surprisingly direct connection between that book and the process of writing it and founding this research lab at Dickinson. So I like to think I'm kind of an expert on AI because I've been working in the field for 30 years. I actually started in graduate school working on an artificial intelligence project in 1996, which is exactly 30 years ago. So there you go, three decades. So you'd think I would know something about it by then. But what I discovered when I was writing that book, especially the chapters about large language models, was that my understanding was very superficial. And I was doing experiments myself to figure out, how does this thing do that? How does it do this? What's the connection between these ideas? And I realized that there was a great opportunity to do more research in this area. And the particular kinds of things that I was working on there are very amenable to investigation by undergraduate students who they don't need to have spent many years in graduate school learning all the mathematics and statistics and computer science that underlies these large language models. There's a lot of empirical investigations that we can do, which means experimenting with the inputs and outputs without necessarily having to analyze the mathematical properties deep inside. So the process of writing those chapters and myself having to learn and experiment about how large language models work led me to the idea of scaling up independent research at the institution where I work and having a research lab that could actually give undergraduate students the experience of discovering new things about these models for themselves.
8: So within your 30 years of studying artificial intelligence, what have you seen change over the years?
7: Oh, well, for me, I still can't really believe what has happened. I mean, especially since late 2022, which is when the first public version of ChatGPT hit the internet, that has just been phenomenal. But even before then, it wasn't known by the general public, but since about 10 years earlier, around 2012, there was a revolution starting in artificial intelligence, which was something I never thought I would see in my lifetime. There were things when I was at graduate school in the 1990s, I was researching on a subfield of artificial intelligence called computer vision. That's the area where we try and get a computer to understand images and video. For example, recognizing objects. You might have a photo of a book or a coffee mug or a horse, and you want the computer to just say horse. That's all you want it to do. And when I was working in the 1990s on this, the success rate, even on very simple databases of a small number of objects, was really pathetic. And we were so happy if we could get a couple of percent improvement on one of these things. And I just never thought I would see high-quality object recognition systems in my lifetime. And since 2012, that's when deep neural networks started taking off. People invented some new algorithms for how to train them and how to use them. And also the computer technology was getting better and faster and more efficient. And we were learning more how to use thousands of different computers at the same time to tackle a problem. And that's when some of these problems like object recognition started getting genuinely solved. And it's something I just never thought I would see in my lifetime. And that was already 10 years before the new revolution of ChatGPT and so on in 2022, where now we have chatbots that really are conversationally able to simulate many aspects of human input and output.
8: So in the 90s, it was pathetic. How would you describe it today?
7: I would say it's totally amazing. I'm so happy to be alive at this moment. And I hope you're not going to ask me sometime in the rest of this interview what I think AI is going to be doing next year or in 5 years' time or even next month, because every month there are amazing new capabilities coming out that continue to surprise me. I've given up on guessing what the future is, but I'm just loving it, sitting back and seeing all these amazing things that are happening.
8: Well, John, it seems like we're going to have you back on the Spark maybe once a month so you can tell us how it's changing month through month.
7: Exactly. If I could only keep up with it myself. There's so much that I feel like I can only scratch the surface of all the brilliant ideas that are coming out.
8: That's amazing. That's probably why you're grouping in the students
7: exactly.
8: to help you figure that
7: That's
8: out.
7: That's what we need. You're exactly right.
8: So when I think of Dickinson being a liberal arts college, which isn't necessarily the first place that people think of when they hear cutting edge AI research. Why launch a lab like that at Dickinson College?
7: Well, this is a great opportunity for our students to combine their experience and exposure to a wide range of fields and also the depth that they have got from the computer science major at Dickinson. I should also mention, by the way, that we welcome students from pretty much any major as long as they have some programming experience. We have different types of projects in our lab that are suitable for people that have studied several years of computer science and others that have just picked up some elements of programming. So we have accessible projects, and I think there is an opportunity for students who have been developing the critical thinking skills that we value so highly from a liberal arts education at a place like Dickinson to come in and apply those in a more technical area. Computer science is something, it's the area that I love. I'm biased, obviously, but I absolutely love computer science and I love explaining it to other people. There are so many important and profound ideas in this field that those scientific ideas really are part of the liberal arts tradition. We have profound, important qualities and capabilities of computation, some that are limiting, some that open up new avenues for humans to use data and use computation to achieve new things. So I think that a liberal arts college really is the perfect place to scale up independent research by undergraduates and give them opportunities to investigate large language models on their own.
8: We've been talking with Dickinson College professor John McCormick and Dickinson students John Lee and Brooke Kabidi about the college's new Deep Network Understanding Lab and what it's like doing AI research as undergraduates. When we come back, we'll hear more about the questions they're trying to answer, why understanding AI matters for everyone, not just computer scientists, and what they hope this research could lead to. You're listening to The Spark. We'll be right back.
9: You know those best if used by or consume by labels on food? Well,
10: something like 20% of all food waste is attributed to confusion over date labels.
9: California recently banned most food expiration labeling. It's a huge change and one that forces the question of who decides the dates, how they choose, and whether they're needed at all. That's on the next On Point. Next on WITF.
5: 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The ABC 27 weather forecast, increasing clouds and some drizzles tonight, the low 72. More humid, severe thunderstorms are coming in tomorrow with a high of 86.
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8: Welcome back to The Spark. I'm your host, Aisha Tabb. If you're just now joining us, we've been talking about a new research initiative at Dickinson College that's giving undergraduate students the opportunity to explore one of the biggest developments of our time, artificial intelligence, also known as AI. The college recently launched its new Deep Network Understanding Lab, where students aren't just learning how to use AI tools, they're conducting original research into the deep networks that power technologies like ChatGPT and other large language models. They're asking questions that even researchers around the world are still trying to answer. How do these models actually learn? Do they truly understand concepts or are they recognizing patterns? And what can studying smaller AI models teach us about the much larger systems becoming part of our everyday lives? We've been speaking with Professor John McCormick, who founded the lab, along with his students, John Lee and Brooke Kabidi, who are among the first students conducting research through the program. Now, before the break, we talked about how the lab got started and what makes it unique at a liberal arts college. Now I'd like to spend more time talking about the research itself and why understanding AI may become just as important as knowing how to use it. John, you shared there's a lot of questions out there that we don't know the answers to, and artificial intelligence, it changes day to day. What is that experience like doing the research with knowing that?
7: Well, we have a lot of challenges. So one thing that you've probably heard about is so-called hallucinations by large language models, which really just means they make mistakes. This term hallucination has been used because it's rather poetic and evocative, but what it really means is that we just have to be aware that large language models can make mistakes. And that's one of the things that we are actually working on in my lab, to understand a little more about what are the things that may or may not give rise to hallucinations in a particular type of model. But that's certainly a challenge that we have to be aware of whenever we are using any type of AI model, that it can make mistakes. I mean, that's something that, Yeah. Again, talking about 30 years of experience in this field, I have known since 1996 that I should never trust any kind of machine learning model. And that is as true today as it was in 1996.
8: Keeps you busy and focused and up to date. So, Brooke, tell us about the project that you're working on and explain it to us. Well, explain it to those who may not have a computer science background.
12: Okay, I'll try my best. So the project I'm working on is actually related to what we were just talking about, hallucinations. I'm experimenting with errors in transformer models, which are these large language models we were talking about. And these are micro models, which means they're 1/1,000,000th of the size of these ChatGPT, Claude, and Gemini that you see. So what I'm working on is whether correcting an error would be better than training a new AI model. And also, what is hallucination and what is the misconception that we have hallucination? So if I had a penny for every time in a debate when a social science major told me AI hallucinates, I'd be a millionaire by now. And I want to explain this. What is hallucination to people? And that's basically what I'm working on right now.
8: Well, hopefully you keep us up to date with your research because we also want to know what those hallucinations are, too. John, how has working inside this lab changed the way that you personally utilize artificial intelligence?
13: A lot of people are using AI, right, in a way to develop their new project or in a way that, like me, we're using as much AI as possible during this research. So I feel like my project looks at whether very small AI models can learn general rules or whether they are mostly memorizing patterns from the examples they see during the training. So the analogy that I like is the studying for the test. So one student might memorize answers while another student understands the rules well enough to solve the new problem. So I'm trying to understand which one is the AI model is doing.
8: Wow. And how do you both go about doing these projects? How do you go about researching? Are you talking to other students as well and then inputting that information somewhere else?
12: So I am one of the least experienced people in this lab as I'm only a rising sophomore right now. So it mostly involves hours and hours of researching and hours of time spent with AI models as well, explaining what I'm doing, trying to understand the underlying concepts that I'm trying to investigate, and also meetings with my professor and with other students as well.
13: We also have a weekly meeting on every Wednesday to organize our thinking process and to talk more about our research, because we are breaking down, we're not doing just one research, but breaking down like subtasks, and also like each students are working on different projects. So it's really beneficial to talk to other peers and have those meetings with the professors.
8: Absolutely. Group work. That's so important. Is there something that in your studying that you've done that AI has surprised you?
13: I mean, every part of my life got like much more efficient as we are using like utilizing AI softwares like ChatGPT. Obviously, I probably shouldn't say to my professor, but we are using like ChatGPT or Claude or like Codex to do our homeworks and as well. But since the AI era, it's been like more efficient. I mean, my work has been more efficiently.
8: John, are we going to dock John for that? You're sitting right there. Your eyes lit up while he was saying, I shouldn't say this with my professor sitting right here.
7: So, John actually has raised a really interesting point. So one of the things about the research in our deep network understanding lab at Dickinson is that I do encourage students to make all appropriate use of all tools, just like a professional would. And that, of course, these days includes using AI itself as part of the process. We happen to be investigating AI, but if we were working in another area of computer science, I would tell them to do the same thing. Use all appropriate tools, which does include using artificial intelligence. So some students working in the lab are doing this for college credit, and I'm 100% supportive of them using AI in all appropriate ways to do that. So I've actually been working with John pretty closely on the stuff that he's been doing to do with generalization within large language models. And he is an expert. He actually knows a lot more than I do about the different models out there and what their capabilities are. And he has figured out how to really get the most out of the token budget. So these systems give you a certain number of tokens, which you can think of as the same thing as a word that you either input as a prompt or receive as information back from one of these AI assistants. And John has an amazing setup where he has organized all the different assistants that he uses to maximize his throughput of tokens. So I've learned a lot from my students just over the last summer. And I think they are also learning a lot about how to use AI to investigate anything. The fact that we happen to be using AI to investigate AI is really a red herring in this context. And in fact, just to generalize on your question a little bit, I've mostly been encouraging students in my other classes also to make use of AI as much as reasonably possible where appropriate. And so I'm not at all surprised to hear John talk about using AI for homework. I mean, that's something that in the right context may well be the best way of learning. It really depends on how the class has been set up and what the intentions of the instructor are.
8: You are listening to The Spark, and I'm your host, Aisha Tab. Before we wrap up today's show, I wanted to do something just a little different. As many of you know, The Spark covers everything from science to technology to local history, arts, politics, and community issues. A lot of the planning happens behind the scenes with our producer, Emma Halsey, who's joining me now.
14: Hi, Aisha.
8: Hey, girl. Thanks for hopping on the mic. This is so fun to have you with us.
14: Yeah, of course. It's a little weird to be on this side of the mic, honestly.
8: You told me that when you walked in here.
14: Yeah, I did.
8: So one of the things that I really love about The Spark is that no 2 days are ever the same. So Today we've been talking about artificial intelligence, but we're already working on several other topics. Could you share with everyone what they'll hear this week?
14: All right. Yeah. So we've got a couple of really cool segments coming up on The Spark. One is a new novel that's coming out called Murder at University Park by Dr. Cheryl De La Sega. She is a professor at Penn State, and the novel actually takes place at Penn State. So I think it'll be a really cool kind of true crime type of segment. So I'm excited to hear a little bit more about that. But of course, we have more segments coming your way.
8: Of course. I'm so excited. I think that's one of the things that makes The Spark so much fun. Thank you so much, Em.
14: Of course.
8: And that's all the time that we have for today's edition of The Spark. Our thanks goes again to Professor John McCormick, along with Dickinson students John Lee and Brooke Kabidi. We want to thank them so much for taking the time to talk about Dickinson's College new Deep Network Understanding Lab and the work that they're doing to better understand the technology behind today's artificial intelligence. And as always, if you have any ideas for a future show or someone with a story that's worth sharing, you can reach out to us on Facebook or email us at thespark@witf.org. For Emma Halsey and Aisha Tab, this is The Spark. Thanks so much for listening.
14: Thank you.
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0: Researchers estimate that tens of thousands have died in Africa due to cuts in U.S. foreign aid. In Nigeria, life-saving drugs once funded by USAID are now much harder to access.
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1: With the prison, especially my childhood experience of the prison, the book allowed me to stay inside rooms and atmospheres that were still bewildering to me, that I was still kind of working something through about. But I really felt that in terms of my grandparents and their friends. You know, they had been my entire life until my grandmother passed away when I was 16. But by the time I was 19, every single one of their friends who had been very, very present parts of my life, every single one of them had passed away. And so an entire world I had lived inside was gone. And it felt to me like I was, you know, exiled from my own life in many ways. And so certainly working on the book was a way that I stayed in those rooms too. I think, you know, the characters, the grandparents' friends in the book, none of them are exact transcriptions of any of my grandparents' actual friends. But that feeling of being inside rooms while adults talk around you and, you know, fundamentally ignore you, that was the feeling of my childhood. And there was something meaningful to me, painful but meaningful, about being able to stay inside that feeling in those rooms and realms.
2: 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Her new novel is called The Hill. We'll be right back. 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
3: 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Now Defense Secretary Pete Hegseth is heading to Congress looking for a $350 billion funding boost. 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
2: This is Fresh Air. Let's get back to my interview with Harriet Clark. Her new novel, The Hill, is based on her experiences visiting her mother in prison each weekend for about 37 years.
8: Did you do research for the book? Did you go back and read news reports contemporaneous with the Brinks robbery that your mother participated in?
1: Yeah, for many years, I had assumed that if I wrote a book that I would have to know a lot more than I did, and about lots of things, you know. So I read books about radicals in the 30s, 40s, and 50s to better understand my grandparents, and I read about radicals in the 60s and 70s to better understand my mother and her friends, and I read about prison officers, and I read a lot of books about children of prisoners. And finally, I realized that I did not want to write the book that knew those things, you know, that I wanted to write a book that was about not knowing those things, that had to do with a certain kind of atmosphere of incomprehension that Susanna is inside. And that, I think, is a dominant quality to lots of people's childhoods, you know. And so I decided I didn't want to triumph over my childhood bewilderment. I wanted to see if I could kind of conjure the atmosphere of that bewilderment and see if it could be resonant for readers.
8: As part of my research for this interview, I read an article in the New York Times from early in your mother's incarceration, and it was a profile of her, and it describes her as reluctant to have participated in the Brinks robbery because you were a baby, but she felt she needed to prove her commitment to the revolutionary cause. She was in the getaway car. She didn't see the shooting. The money was thrown into the car, and the Brinks truck was carrying like $1.6 million. I don't know how much was actually stolen. And she portrays herself as a very kind of insecure driver and a really bad getaway driver and doesn't really know where she's going. And I think maybe gets in a little accident at the end.
1: Yes.
8: So did you read that? I don't know how much she told you. I don't know how much she wanted to talk about.

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2: The parents of Nolan Wells, who was found dead on Horn Island in Mississippi over the July 4th holiday weekend, will hold a funeral for the 19-year-old. Wells was with friends for the holiday when he did not return home. The latest on a search of a cause of his death at 4:35 on All Things Considered.
3: The Iran war is escalating with several U.S. service members killed and hundreds wounded over the weekend. Now, Defense Secretary Pete Hegseth is heading to Congress looking for a $350 billion funding boost. That story on the next morning edition from NPR News.
2: That's Tuesday from 5 until 9 a.m. here on WITF. Ed Ark is in with state and regional news, sitting in for Karen Hendricks.
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2: Let's get a check on the weather forecast from ABC 27 meteorologist Summer Trolley.
6: After a really nice day today, temperatures are going to drop tonight into the lower 70s under increasing clouds. A couple of areas of drizzle are possible. A few showers are possible as well overnight. Tomorrow brings a chance for severe thunderstorms as we move into the afternoon and the evening. Humidity will increase. Our main threat with the storms would be damaging winds. From the ABC 27 Weather Center, I'm meteorologist Summer Trolley.
2: At 4:20, it's 84 degrees in Dallastown, 82 in Mount Joy, 82 degrees in Lebanon.
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8: This is All Things Considered from NPR News. I'm Juana Summers.
9: And I'm Ilse Chang. Every object around us has the potential to make a noise. And artist Bill Fontana has made a career out of exploring these hidden sounds, from ancient sequoia trees to glaciers to now silent bells. Buffy Gorilla reports from a new installation at Grace Cathedral in San Francisco.
10: At the top of Grace Cathedral's bell tower, the city of San Francisco rumbles below. But the 44 bells up here are at rest right now. Some are the size of soccer balls, and the largest is over 6 feet tall. Obviously, when they're not being rung, they don't appear to make any sound. But artist Bill Fontana has rigged a complex system to capture the subtle sounds that are being made by a few of these bells, sounds that are undetectable to the human ear.
11: And there are vibration sensors mounted on each of these bells.
10: The sensors, or accelerometers, are attached to the bells with gaffer tape. Fontana says they look like silver thimbles. These listening devices pick up the tiny vibrations the environment makes on these bells, like wind, construction, or San Francisco's cable car.
11: And then you connect the accelerometer with a cable to an amplifier that's designed to handle the vibration signals and turn those into an audible sound.
10: The result is a live transmission of a soothing soundscape that issues from the speakers within the church. Exposing this kind of invisible resonance is what Fontana has been doing with his work for the past 50 years.

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4: These tariffs in Trump's second term are much more extensive. 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So the net effect might be that the Trump administration really has reordered the global economy for good.
5: I'm Natalie Kitroev. 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
2: The recently passed state budget maintains the level of funding for cyber charter schools in Pennsylvania. 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
2: Let's get another check on the weather forecast from ABC 27 meteorologist Summer Trolley.
9: After a really nice day today, temperatures are going to drop tonight into the lower 70s under increasing clouds. A couple of areas of drizzle are possible. A few showers are possible as well overnight. Tomorrow brings a chance for severe thunderstorms as we move into the afternoon and the evening. Humidity will increase. Our main threat with the storms would be damaging winds. From the ABC 27 Weather Center, I'm meteorologist Summer Trolley.
2: At 4:50, it's 82 degrees in Lititz, 82 in Reading, 83 in Carlisle, 84 degrees outside our WITF studios. 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
1: This is All Things Considered from NPR News. I'm Elsa Chang.
10: And I'm Juana Summers. In India this morning, thousands of young people called for a revolution.
11: Bande!
12: Mataram!
11: Inqilab!
12: Zindabad!
10: They clashed with riot police near India's parliament in one of the capital's worst confrontations in recent years. A note, you will hear sounds of tear gas and a panicked crowd. Here's NPR's Omkar Khandekar in New Delhi.
13: 17-year-old Mohammad Nasir is running from a cloud of smoke, tears streaming from his eyes. He says he was marching to parliament with hundreds of others when the police fired tear gas shells. Then he says the police caned their feet and their skulls. As we talk, a fresh tear gas shell assaults our eyes and nose, and Nasir disappears in the crowd. Scenes like these played out across central Delhi on Monday as thousands of protesters marched for the resignation of India's education minister Dharmendra Pradhan. They accuse him of years of mismanagement of entrance exams for universities and government jobs. The questions for these exams were leaked ahead of the tests, which forced millions of students to retake them. This was an escalation of weeks of peaceful demonstrations by the Cockroach Janata Party, a satirical online movement turned real-world political force. It drew widespread support from millions of Indian Gen Zers, like Amit Goyat, a student who aspires to join India's bureaucracy one day. He says the government has stopped listening to the youth and started acting like dictators. Delhi police denied violence. Neither Prime Minister Narendra Modi nor the Education Minister has responded to today's clashes. But during an interview a few weeks ago, Pradhan compared the protesters to terrorists. Political analyst Bhanu Joshi says the government appears defiant because it doesn't want to set a precedent.
14: If you sack a minister under pressure, that would create a template. And this government has almost never conceded to protest.
13: Students like Amit Goyat say the protests won't end until their demands are met. And if the government refuses to listen, Goyat says they can vote them out too. Omkar Khandekar, NPR News, New Delhi.
1: Dallas hip-hop group Cure for Paranoia was the winner of this year's Tiny Desk Contest with its song, No Brainer.
0: Me, I walk into the gallery like I deserve it all. I need tens and tens and tens from judges all across the...
1: But there were more than 6,000 independent artists who submitted to this year's contest with dreams of playing their own Tiny Desk concerts. And this week, on All Things Considered, contest judges are revealing the best entries all across a handful of genres. And today, NPR Music's Robin Hilton is sharing the best entries for folk and rock. Hi, Robin.
11: How you doing, Elsa?
1: I'm good. All right, so what have you got for us?
11: Okay, well, there were so many amazing entries that we could go with for folk and rock. It is a very big umbrella, but I want to start with an artist named Lily Talmers, and the song that she sent in is called The Big Idea. It is so playful. It's kind of deadpan. At some point, Lily Talmers sings, "What the hell's the big idea?" People often go swimming.
15: What the hell is the big idea? People often go swimming in their favorite notion or an ocean or a lake.
11: It's so random.
1: What?
11: I know. I laughed out loud the first time I heard it. But it's also, you know, it's hooky.
14: Yeah.
11: It's a great song. It's fun and funny. And by the way, Lily Talmers, this is their eighth entry, eight times they've entered this contest.
1: All right. That is persistence. Okay.
11: Yes.
1: What else do you have for us?
11: All right. This is a song that hit me on a really emotional level, really hit me. It's called Falling Rabbit by the singer Yuri Shin.

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2: Let's get a check on the weather forecast from ABC 27 meteorologist Summer Trolley.
5: After a really nice day today, temperatures are going to drop tonight into the lower 70s under increasing clouds. A couple of areas of drizzle are possible. A few showers are possible as well overnight. Tomorrow brings a chance for severe thunderstorms as we move into the afternoon and the evening. Humidity will increase. Our main threat with the storms would be damaging winds. From the ABC 27 Weather Center, I'm meteorologist Summer Trolley.
2: At 520, it's 82 degrees in Red Lion, 82 in Millersville, 82 degrees in Camp Hill.
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7: From NPR News, this is All Things Considered. I'm Juana Summers.
8: And I'm Elsa Chang. Andrew Tate, the right-wing influencer who promotes misogyny as a belief system, was arrested in Miami on Saturday alongside his brother Tristan. The UK is trying to extradite both brothers on a host of criminal charges, including rape and human trafficking. There are 59 charges in total. The Tates deny wrongdoing, and their lawyer says it's a, quote, political hit. They're also under investigation in Romania, where they were indicted for a series of violent crimes several years ago. Heidi Blake is a reporter for The New Yorker who got a hold of sealed Romanian prosecutorial documents for that case. Also, British police records and thousands of texts between the Tates and numerous women. Heidi Blake joins us now from the UK, where she is based. Welcome.
9: Hi, Elsa. Great to be on the show.
8: Great to have you. So people might be familiar with Andrew Tate as a right-wing influencer, but can you just explain the business of the Tate brothers at the core of these charges?
9: Yeah, so Andrew Tate and his brother Tristan made their fortune in webcam pornography. This was something they struck on at the end of careers as international kickboxers. They realized they weren't going to make big money in that sport, and so they set about figuring out how to make a quick buck. And alighted on the idea that they could persuade their girlfriends to perform online for them as webcam pornography workers. And this was the starting point of what became a massive empire of online sexual exploitation. And they made a point of keeping the money these women made and using all sorts of pretty sophisticated and carefully calculated methods to control these women, to isolate them from their friends and family. And that was the way they made the money that they then parlayed into this huge online following.
8: Right. But these charges don't only involve women, right? Like they specifically note indecent images of a child. Do you know what the story is there?
9: The very first webcam worker that Andrew Tate recruited was a Slovakian teenager. She was actually 15 years old when he met her and was only 17 years old when he persuaded her to work for him online, making webcam pornography. And it is illegal in the UK where this happened, and also in the US, to make indecent images of a child. But what the Tates did was create a profile for her in which she was portrayed as a Russian woman in her 20s.

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2: The Iran war is escalating with several U.S. service members killed and hundreds wounded over the weekend. Now Defense Secretary Pete Hegseth is heading to Congress looking for a $350 billion funding boost. 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
5: This is Marketplace. I'm Kai Rizdahl. A data point and an observation on the way to this next story. The data point is that the average rate on a 30-year fixed-rate mortgage sits at 6.55%. That's from Freddie Mac as of last Thursday. The observation is that in this real estate market as of right now, with rates and prices where they are, the phrase starter home kind of doesn't stand to reason. And it's been that way for a while. A report out today from Realtor.com points out that in 2022, fresh off the pandemic, the number of homes that were affordable for first-time buyers was at the lowest it had been in recent memory. However, that same report says the starter home crunch has eased a bit since then, although how easy it is depends on where you're looking to buy and where you're hoping to live. Marketplace's Stephanie Hughes has that.
6: If you're looking to buy a starter home in the southern U.S., you have a lot more choices than in much of the country.
7: Builders in Texas, Florida, and the Carolinas really responded to demand during the boom years of the pandemic, and that supply has come to market.
6: Economist Hannah Jones is author of that new Realtor.com report, which, when looking at inventory, defines a starter home as costing under $350,000. Jones says the supply of starter homes in the South has grown substantially since the low point in 2022.
7: You know, really taking advantage of the more permissive zoning laws and regulations in the South.
6: Meanwhile, in the Northeast, the starter home market is getting worse. It's already very densely built, as anyone who's traveled through North New Jersey can tell you, which makes new construction harder.
7: There's just not as much space for the sprawl. You also run into the ocean.
6: One reason new construction is so important is more would-be sellers are clinging to their existing homes and their low mortgage rates. Cheryl Merritt's a real estate broker in Raleigh, North Carolina.
8: Years ago, the average time a person would stay in their house would be 7, 10, 12 years. We're seeing people stay in their houses for 20 years now.
6: Despite the increased inventory, the Realtor.com report points out sales of starter homes are down 7.2% so far this year. Zillow senior economist Orfi Divongi says buyers have to factor in the high cost of everything.
9: It's very difficult for people to go out and commit to a new purchase when there's so much uncertainty about how far their incomes will go.
6: Some people are abandoning the idea of a starter home altogether. Economist Hannah Jones says they want to buy their forever home and just be done with the whole thing. I'm Stephanie Hughes for Marketplace.

Seasonal hiring, says the Bureau of Labor Statistics, is one of the noisier parts of the American labor market. Just like it sounds, it's companies in retail and hospitality.

0: The Iran war is escalating with several U.S. service members killed and hundreds wounded over the weekend. Now, Defense Secretary Pete Hegseth is heading to Congress looking for a $350 billion funding boost. That story on the next morning edition from NPR News.
1: That's tomorrow morning from 5 to 9. 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
1: While Howard Hughes' aviation career is popularly associated with the Spruce Goose, the Hughes H-1 Racer set the land plane airspeed record in 1935, and it occupies a place in history that exists now, and it may very well forever. Speaking of that, you're listening to Now and Forever from Tchaikovsky's Sixth Symphony. It was used in the 1943 film The Outlaw, which Hughes produced. Eternity. As for its place in aviation history, when the H-1 broke the record by traveling 352 miles per hour, it was the last civilian plane to do so. As we know from Leonardo DiCaprio, and researchers, of course, Hughes was a man consumed with success. Upon crash landing the H-1 in its initial test run, he stepped from the downed plane and announced, "We can fix her. She'll go faster." Get on the beat. Like us on Facebook and tweet at us at On The Soundbeat. Soundbeat is produced at the Belfer Audio Archive, Syracuse University Library. I'm Brett Barry.
3: Hi, I'm Asia Tabb, host of The Spark. You're listening to WITF FM Harrisburg 89.5, Lancaster 99.9, WIPM Chambersburg 93.3, at WITF.org, and through your smart speaker. Ask it to play WITF Radio, Central PA's home for NPR and stories that spark curiosity. Happy Monday and welcome to The Spark. I'm your host, Aisha Tabb. Coming up on today's program, we'll discuss the future of maternity care with leaders from the American College of Nurse Midwives. We'll explore why Pennsylvania and the nation need more nurse midwives, how they're helping address provider shortages in rural and underserved communities, and why expanding access to midwifery care is becoming an important part of improving maternal and infant health outcomes. Plus, we'll head to Dickinson College, where a new research initiative is giving undergraduate students a front row seat to the future of artificial intelligence. The newly launched Deep Network Understanding Lab, founded by computer science professor John McCormick, will allow students to investigate the large language models and deep networks powering today's AI tools. We'll tell you more only on The Spark.
4: Live from NPR News in Washington, I'm Ryland Barton. Yemen's Iranian-backed Houthi rebels have announced an embargo against Saudi Arabia. It comes in retaliation for a blockade on Yemen and a recent attack on Sana'a International Airport. The embargo affects the gateway to the Red Sea as Saudi Arabia seeks an alternative to the Strait of Hormuz on the Persian Gulf side of the country. And that raises fears of further destabilization of the world's energy market, as Suzanne Maloney of the Brookings Institution explains.
5: If you saw a closure of the Red Sea in addition to a closure of the Strait of Hormuz. At this point in the conflict, with strategic reserves having been drawn down as significantly as they have and without a lot of opportunity during the ceasefire to in fact restore them, we would see potentially some overreaction from both oil markets and the broader economy in terms of inflation. So I think there's going to be a real time pressure.
4: The former leader of one of Mexico's most notorious drug cartels has been sentenced in a U.S. court to life in prison. Ismael Zambada Garcia, known as El Mayo, helped found the Sinaloa cartel along with Joaquin El Chapo Guzman. NPR's Ryan Lucas reports.
6: U.S. authorities arrested El Mayo Zambada in 2024. He pleaded guilty last year in federal court in Brooklyn to running a criminal enterprise and racketeering conspiracy. Now, U.S. District Judge Brian Kogan has sentenced El Mayo to life in prison. El Mayo's Sinaloa cartel co-founder, El Chapo, is already serving a life sentence in a U.S. lockup. Joseph Nocella is the U.S. attorney in Brooklyn.
7: Over three decades, El Mayo and El Chapo built the Sinaloa cartel into the largest drug trafficking organization that the world has ever seen.
6: Nocella says the two men flooded the United States with deadly drugs, corrupted Mexican officials and institutions, and used horrific violence to protect and grow their criminal empire. Ryan Lucas, NPR News, Washington.
4: Tropical Depression 2 has formed in the Gulf of Mexico. Current models have it grazing coastal Louisiana and Texas. Mel Bridges with member station WWNO explains.
8: Tropical Depression 2 has been forming in the Atlantic Hurricane Basin for 4 days. Originally, hurricane forecasters had the storm hitting the Florida Panhandle or even petering out in the Gulf, but current models show the system skimming coastal Louisiana. As Louisiana State climatologist Jay Grimes explains, it wouldn't take much movement for the storm to hit Metro New Orleans as well.
9: Would require a big shift, just something on the order of 30 or 40 miles. Could bring higher wind energy and maybe more importantly, a little more rain into Metro New Orleans.
8: Louisiana has already been hit by another named storm this hurricane season, post-tropical storm Arthur, which spawned at least 14 tornadoes across the state and left a wave of damage in coastal parishes in June. For NPR News, I'm Mel Bridges in New Orleans.
4: Major Wall Street indexes closed down slightly today. This is NPR. A judge has set a September trial date for a former Olympic canoe racer charged with deliberately damaging the Lincoln Memorial Reflecting Pool in Washington, D.C. A grand jury indicted David Hearn on a felony count of property destruction. Hearn pleaded not guilty. President Trump claims vandals damaged the pool.